sweet. Some of them are tart. But when we do go harvesting, we do eat the fruits, and it has a lot of potassium, so I don't get thirsty. And that's what the communities say. But now it is used in a lot of value-added products, not only in the food industry, but in the cosmetic industry and the health industries. But what's really good about that chain is it has an indigenous owned and led Kakadu plum chain. It belongs to indigenous communities, so we don't have any other non-indigenous people at the moment harvesting or growing it. So it's wild harvested, and we have now developed this chain where even the processing is done at community, and then some of our... It's sweet. Some of them are tart. But when we do go harvesting, we do eat the fruits, and it has a lot of potassium, so I don't get thirsty. And that's what the communities say. But now it is used in a lot of value-added products, not only in the food industry, but in the cosmetic industry and the health industries. But what's really good about that chain is it has an indigenous owned and led Kakadu plum chain.

0: We've talked to Biplavi Magar, a matter run by our colleagues at Redfern Legal Centre. Similarly, the corporate respondent, very close to the hearing, either went into liquidation or administration, and the claim couldn't proceed against them.
1: And this was the case, Biplavi Magar, she won $305,000 for sexual harassment she experienced while working at a franchise of the Mexican fast food restaurant Tex-Mex. This was a record. This was the highest sexual harassment damages payout ever awarded by an Australian court. It was about, 12 to 18 months ago. And it was kind of celebrated, and we had Biplavi and her lawyer come in and talk about it, but she hasn't received any money, are you telling me?
0: That's right. So quite similarly to this situation where we have a judgment now of $90,000 against Mr. Kehal as the second respondent and orders that that be paid to Valeria, both the compensation and the penalty. She is in the same position as Biplavi. She hasn't seen a single cent of that judgment. And we're now looking at what the options are for her to try and enforce the judgment, which again is another set of legal proceedings against the respondent individual. And we're looking at potential options of bankrupting him. A rather unusual feature of this case was in a separate agreement. We have got a caveat lodged over his real estate for the amount of the judgment. But again, you know, having an order is one thing and having a judgment is fantastic, but then there's the reality of trying to enforce that judgment.
1: And so that's always going to be a big problem in these sorts of cases, you're telling me.
0: Yes, and I think that was why it was really significant on the day of the hearing. The respondent and his lawyer were quite keen just to try and quickly reach an agreement to resolve it, which would have been a private agreement between the parties, and then either the court makes no orders or we withdraw the claim. It was really significant for Valeria that having got to the court hearing, that the court actually consider the case and make a published decision, because she knew and we knew this would be the first time that a court had had to look at what is an appropriate penalty against an individual for sexual harassment. And so that's what's quite significant about this matter, that it is the first case where Mr. Kehal has been penalised in his personal capacity an amount just under $10,000 for sexually harassing Valeria.
1: What did the judge order in terms of money?
0: So the relief that the court ordered covered declarations, so making an order that Mr. Kehal had breached the sexual harassment prohibition clause, and also declarations that as the director, he had been involved in the company's contraventions of a range of other Fair Work Act provisions. And so because we couldn't proceed against the company, we were still able to get relief in respect of its breaches because he was involved in them. So the penalty for contravening sexual harassment was $9,390. The penalty for all of the other contraventions was $30,610. And so those penalties were ordered to be paid to Valeria. And then there was also an order that she receive compensation of $50,000 for the hurt and distress caused by the sexual harassment. So all up $90,000 payable to Valeria, plus declarations that there had been breaches of the Fair Work Act.
1: Okay, so you got this $50,000 in damages for this event, a single event, and I think it does set a new bar, doesn't it, or standard for a single event of sexual harassment.
0: It does. And the judge was very thorough in his decisions, and he talked about Valeria being young, being vulnerable, being a migrant worker with not a lot of social supports in this country, that her manager being in a position of power. $50,000 for a one-off incident where there's no psychological injury, so there's no expert medical evidence. There was evidence from her GP about her distress. It does set a bar, which recognises, I think, the shifting community standards and expectations around sexual harassment.
1: Susan Price, Principal Solicitor of the ACT Working Women's Centre's Civil Practice. Thanks for speaking to the Law Report.
0: Thank you, Damien.
1: That's all we've got time for. Do follow the Law Report on ABC Listen. That way you'll get the latest podcast as soon as it becomes available. A big thanks to producer Christina Cucoglia and also to audio producer Elise Simons. I'm Damien Carrick. Talk to you next time with more Law.

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2: It's just past 2:30. Look, time to take a break. Go on. We'll be here when you get back. It's fine. It can be a tricky thing to manage, taking a break in the modern workplace. But maybe we need to find a way. Here's this working life.
3: Feeling really thirsty. But my water bottle's empty.
4: Lisa, it's time to take a break.
3: I know, but I've got to get this report finished before my 11 o'clock meeting. What am I going to do? Hello, Lisa Leong here for This Working Life, helping to make your work life better. Instead of powering through, in this episode, we're taking the time to learn why you should take better breaks at work and how to do it. So grab yourself a cuppa and let me know, what's your method for taking breaks? We'd love to hear your tips so we can share them with other This Working Lifers. You can email thisworkinglife@abc.net.au or you can let us know via my LinkedIn post. Kira Shabram is an assistant professor of management and organisation at the Pennsylvania State University. She's been looking into human sustainability at work and has written about work breaks. Welcome, Kira.
5: Thank you for having me.
3: Why do we need to take breaks from work, Kira?
5: We need breaks from work not only because not taking them makes us worse performers, but because it will hurt our well-being. Breaks are inevitable. The question is how and when should you take them?
3: So can you explain what happens to our physical body when we don't take enough breaks?
5: Sure. At a basic biological level, our body will slowly start to break down. The analogy I often like to use of our students, it's like maintenance of any infrastructure. It just happens to be your body's. So you can defer maintenance. You can do it for quite a while, actually, while you're focusing on other things. But at some point, you're going to have a catastrophic breakdown. And so the goal is to avoid, if you want to use another metaphor, to keep slipping down that slope until you crash off a cliff. And so breaks help maintain our body, and the best breaks I would label as preventative maintenance rather than corrective maintenance because you've waited too long.
3: And you have done specific research with animal shelter workers that demonstrates what happens when you don't take breaks. Can you tell us about that?
5: I would love to. So the reason we did that study with animal shelter workers is that we were really interested in understanding employees who have internal pressure to keep working. So we're well aware of jobs where you have a boss or you have organizational cultures that are just forcing you to work all the time. With animal shelter workers and with a lot of social service workers, yes, there are those external pressures, especially under resource constraints, but a lot of it comes from the inside. A lot of them feel this moral compulsion to keep working, to keep self-sacrificing. And that profession also has a really high turnover rate because of it. So we were interested in understanding who can survive in that profession? Who are the people that 10, 20 years later aren't just working in animal shelters, but have actually risen in the ranks, making a bigger difference, training the next generation? We went into that study assuming that it was the people who cared the most, who described this as their calling, as this deeply meaningful thing that they had to do at all time. And because of that, they could weather all the sacrifice that came with it. And we found the exact opposite. We found the people who survive animal shelter work, and again, not just survive, but they thrive. They're still there 20 years later, now in leadership positions, often at a national level, are the people who started with much smaller expectations. They liked animals, but they just wanted to learn what the work was like. And because of that, we found that they distinguished themselves from other animal shelter workers in two key ways. The first key way is they took breaks. At the end of the day, they clocked off. A lot of them had other hobbies. They'd go fishing on the weekend. They'd be part of a volunteer orchestra. So they would have things outside of work. The second thing is that they tended not to think of themselves as the only one. So a lot of other animal shelter employees thought, I care more than anyone else. I have to keep doing this. And those people thought, no, we're in this together, so I can rely on other people to take over when I clock out. And that really inspired my interest in studying breaks because I hadn't anticipated how important breaks would be to make a pro-social difference, to give yourself permission to clock off in order to then come back the next day and do it all over again.

0: very fortunate.
1: And is it because of Hussein Grant Sr. that the Wiradjuri language is one of the most fully recovered and constituted Indigenous languages
0: in
1: Australia?
0: I would say absolutely, hands down. And he has created this beautiful core group of other language teachers, so Letitia Harris, Yari Lambshead, Lloyd Dolan, Aunty Elaine Lomas, who's Uncle Stan Grant's sister, so we call her Bajaja or Aunty Swanee because she's a mad Swans fan. And there's been, over the years, cohorts, mini cohorts now, hundreds of people, non-Indigenous people as well, who have gone through the Wiradjuri language, culture and heritage course, a grad cert at Charles Sturt University.
1: I can't think of a more important cultural enterprise in this country than this. Can you?
0: No, and I can't.
1: Okay, so you go into the Wiradjuri and you would have gone in, I know, no doubt, with all your heart and soul, but man, it's hard to learn a new language after the age of 30, isn't it?
0: Well, I sat down on that first day, I'm looking at the assignments and I'm going, oh my, how is that even possible? And Uncle Stan Grant presented me with the kit of all the books and so forth, which was an absolute honour and gift beyond being just his gift of books. And so I enrolled. And then I deferred because I realised it's down on country, on my country, and I lived in Magingen in Brisbane, and I thought I need to be able to give this 100%. And so when I finally started, the first night I'm there, I've got all the books out on the bed and I'm going, I am never going to get this. I'm in the classroom and I'm watching people and ex-former students come in on the first day and they sit opposite you and it's the most beautiful teaching and learning experience you could ever have. I can't even explain it to you. So people come back just to help and assist and so forth. And they're making it all sound really easy and I can't even say hello, who I am and where I'm from. And I'm sitting there going, I'm never going to get this. Because Richard, what you have to do is you have to let go of everything you've learnt in English. It's a completely different grammar system, right? It's not a translation of English because there wasn't English. So if I can give you an example, the title of my previous historical novel is Billa Yarudungalung Dirai. So Billa means river, Yarudung means dream, Galung is the plural, so many dreams, and Dirai is the action of having the dreams. Right. So I'm not very good at this. I can tell you for the first 6 weeks, I was saying the title of my own book wrong. Right. It's the most horrifying story after I'd done this, gone viral, doing what I thought was the first one take wonder of this is how you say the title of my book. You have to not think in an English mind. And so I thought I'm never going to learn this. And so I'm in class and one of the teachers says, because it causes me anxiety. And the teacher says, it'll all fall into place when the ancestors know you are ready. So then I'm just relieved of all the responsibility because I go, well, don't stress. When I'm ready, it'll all happen. And eventually I think you have to let go of the anxiety around that. But you would think, like, I've got a PhD. I'm not a complete idiot. I mean, you'd think I'd be able to learn some of it. But it's really hard because we're all still stuck in this English, the way we were trained in English. But for me now, I can't imagine writing a book now, whether it's a rom-com or whatever, that doesn't have my language in there. And I would tell you, I always thought, I have a very small vocab in English. And I'm the person that used to be there back in the day when we had proper dictionaries, where I'd be reading a book and I'd have a dictionary there. And I used to think that used to distress me because I wanted to be a writer. And then I realised that it's actually about the story. Right, it's about the story because you can be the most eloquent, elegant writer, but if you haven't got a story, it doesn't really matter. But what I realised when I did Billa Yarudungalung Dirai and Dirai Awatha is the vocab that I was missing was the Wiradjuri vocab. Because I can tell you, writing about Wiradjuri people, values, Nurumbung, land, Miyagun, family, and all those sort of things, Yinjimara, notable love and respect and love, writing about all those things, using the language from the land where the story is set is so much more significant, so much richer, so much deeper and has so much more relevance. And so I feel like those two books and the books moving forward, because I've got another historical novel in the pipeline, it's my very, very, very small contribution to the maintenance of Wiradjuri language.

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1: Today I'm with Anita Heiss. Anita is a Wiradjuri woman, an author, professor of communications at the Aboriginal and Torres Strait Islander Centre at the University of Queensland. She's written so many books. She loves writing historical fiction, and that's the form of her novel. It's set in the frontier war in Wiradjuri country around Bathurst in the early 19th century, and it's called Daraya Watta. Is that better?
2: That is very good.
1: Thank you. Which I believe means rise up in Wiradjuri.
2: It's a Wiradjuri command, yes, to rise up.
1: To rise up.
2: Yeah.
1: When you write a book, my experience of writing a book, when you arrive at just this right word in English, it's really lovely. It feels very satisfying and you just feel this unusual sense of satisfaction. I wonder what it's like to arrive at the right Wiradjuri word for something. Have you had that experience?
2: I think, well, there are a set of words that I use every day in my everyday life that I share with other people. And I feel like
1: And what are those words?
2: Well, yinjimara, which means respect, to honour, to be polite and gentle. Mandangu is thank you. Norobol dundu, I love you. Say that to my niece every time I speak to her and friends. Marambang Balang means excellent or deadly. You know, we got deadly from the Irish. You know, I've done this whole connection with the Irish in the new book as well. And so I feel like arriving at the right word in the story is about a few things. One is about making sure that it works in the storyline, but also every single word that I put into a story for me is about offering a reminder to the reader that wherever they walk in Australia, they walk on country that has a first language that's not English. English is the dominant language and that's the reality and that's what it is. But I want it, the one thing that readers walk away with from my novels is that they go, oh, right, okay, where am I today? I know that wherever I am, this is English is maybe second, maybe third, maybe fourth language.
1: Anita, you're a city girl, right? I imagine there'd be so much in Wiradjuri language that would speak of and to the land. Mm. Can you do that thing where you can slow down and sit in the land and the country and just hear those words and understand those words?
2: I think for me, what I try to do, apropos of that, is through the character Mina. She sits by the river, by the billa, and her love asks what she's thinking and she's eyes are closed and she's visualising and she's explaining to him what she hears and what she sees around her. So it is, I think there are words and ways to talk about Nirumbung, to talk about country in the language from that land. And I mean, I've done the best that I can do. I know that I've given it everything I could to make it the best representation as possible. So I think yes, you can.
1: It seems to make you happy. I'm just noticed how you're smiling as you're giving me language. No. Does it make you happy?
2: It makes me feel very lucky and blessed because I've sat in a. It does make me happy. Small act of sovereignty, you know. We never ceded sovereignty of the land, and being able to reclaim language goes well. You can't control what language I use today. You could control it back then. You know, there's many, many, many, many stories of Aboriginal people being flogged, having their language flogged out of them and having to speak English. It was illegal to speak, you know, to speak language. It was illegal to dance and practice ceremony and so forth. So I feel happy, but I also feel there's some sadness in it because when I was learning, I was in a space where there were women who were much older than me and they were learning what they should have been learning at school on the mission, yeah?
1: But it seems to me like there's almost a very, very, very, very basic and simple pleasure in feeling the word roll off your tongue.
2: Yeah, absolutely.
1: One of the characters...
2: I should say Nawa, that's yes.
1: Okay. One of the characters in the book is that Wiradjuri warrior I mentioned, Windradyne, who was a real person, historical figure from the early 19th century. How did you first encounter him? Do you remember?

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1: Anita's latest novel is called The Paradise Pact. This conversation was recorded on the lands of the Gadigal peoples. The producer was Alice Moldovan. Our executive producer is Nicola Harrison. I'm Richard Feidler. Thanks for listening.
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7: ABC News, good afternoon. I'm William Howard Evans. The Federal Emergency Management Minister says it's absolutely outrageous the Shadow Communications Minister made test calls to 000 amid the Telstra outage. The telco experienced widespread network outages this morning, but 90% of affected services have now been restored. Despite the telco asking customers not to call 000 at the height of the outage, Senator Sarah Henderson told Sky News she dialed the number to see if she could get through. Christy McBain says even children know not to call 000 if it's not an emergency.
8: We teach our kids not to prank call 000, and I think it is absolutely outrageous that the Shadow Communications Minister has been making test calls to 000 at a time where we need to make sure that we are doing as many welfare checks as possible.
7: Chaos on Victoria's regional train network is set to continue into the afternoon peak as V-Line continues work to get services up and running again. V-Line has cancelled all services since the nationwide Telstra outage earlier today caused communications failures. V-Line says communication with all trains has now been restored, but it won't resume services until it has confidence the network is stable. In other news now, Iran's Revolutionary Guards say they've downed a US drone, while Kuwait and Bahrain say they've faced missile attacks as Iran vows revenge for the latest round of US strikes. More from the BBC's Ione Wells.
9: 10 days ago, Iran and the US agreed to halt hostilities after some tit-for-tat strikes to allow talks about a more permanent truce. The fragile nature of that agreement has now been highlighted. US Central Command said it was imposing heavy costs on Iran for targeting and attacking commercial shipping. Iranian media said missiles have hit areas near Sirik and Bandar Abbas, as well as Keshem Island near the Strait of Hormuz. State television said people had been wounded by shrapnel. Washington and Tehran accused each other of breaching their ceasefire agreement.
7: A dozen countries are set to spend more than $115 billion over the next decade on a new long-range missile to protect Europe. British Prime Minister Keir Starmer is expected to discuss the project at the NATO summit in Turkey, as the BBC's Frank Gardner reports.
10: Billed as one of NATO's most advanced weapons, it's intended to strike targets nearly 200 miles away with pinpoint accuracy, possibly extending out to 1,250 miles. Keir Starmer said this UK-led initiative will help bring European allies together to keep NATO safe for years to come. But like many planned military projects in the pipeline, Deep Strike is not expected to be ready until the 2030s.
7: Prime Minister Anthony Albanese says nations of the Pacific Island Forum are preparing a statement in response to China's missile test earlier this week. China launched a nuclear capable missile over the Pacific on Monday, landing in the ocean closest to the exclusive economic zones of Tuvalu and Kiribati. Mr. Albanese says Pacific nations have expressed concerns about nuclear testing in the region for a long time.
11: I'm hopeful, certainly from Australia's perspective. I've made very clear comments, public comments, but we're hoping as well that the nations of the Pacific join together to send a strong message.
7: Western Australia's mining industry is set to be hit by its most significant industrial action this century after unions gave BHP notice to strike this morning. Negotiations between the miner and unions reached breaking point after yesterday's bargaining meeting for workers at its Port Hedland operations failed to reach an agreement. Workers have given the required 5 days' notice of an 8-hour stoppage, with the strike expected to take place next Thursday. In the AFL now, Sydney coach Dean Cox says there will be no conflicted loyalties for Swan CEO Matthew Pavlich as the club prepares to take on Fremantle at Perth Stadium tomorrow night. Pavlich is one of the Dockers' favourite sons after spending 17 seasons in purple, playing 353 games and booting 700 goals for the club. He took the reins as Sydney's CEO last year, and Cox says Pavlich will be squarely behind the Swans in the clash between the league's top two teams.
12: You always have fond memories of the clubs that you spend time at, and no doubt he's got that at Fremantle with the time he spent here, but yeah, no, he's all in for the Swans at the minute.
7: You're up to date with the latest ABC News.

0: it's homophobia. But the homophobia we're seeing now is different from what we could have witnessed before. I'm not saying that same-sex sexuality was something that was encouraged. It has always been something that was behind doors. I mean, sexuality in general in most African societies is not something that is out, that is visible. It's something, you know, seeing people having open affection, attention, gesture in public, this is new. And it's new, it's mostly young people who do that, but the sexuality itself was not something that was overt, okay? So even yes, homosexuality or same-sex sexuality was also something that was hidden. I think the problem is with the media, with a lot of things that we're seeing happening elsewhere, marriage equality, and you know, people in the show happily navigate in between genders and stuff. It lands differently in countries who have had such a heavy colonial past. Because for hundreds of years, for centuries, it has been even our legal systems, the legal systems we have in place in many countries, like in Ghana, for example, it's a colonial legacy. So the written part of what is allowed and what is not, this comes from the colonial era. But it doesn't mean that in customary law, things like this did not exist. I've heard stories of when people being caught, they were different punishment than what we have now. And in other places, it was even accepted for women, for example, to have wives and for men to have lovers, like men lovers. But the way it was lived, it did not really disrupt the hegemonic, yes, heterosexual norm, like having a family, being together and having kids. Why? Because family or marriage was not something that you decide that I want to marry this person. Family are at the core of why people get united, why people marry. So it wasn't really an option to have a partner of the same sex. But you can have a love life, a sexual life, that was really clearly separated from the conventional, what the society is awaiting for you. And that's why even today, the fracture is happening, because there's this thing about this is not Africa, meaning living like this, like claiming that identity and living to that standard, that's something that was not really part of the mostly most of African culture.
1: So
0: they separate individual sexual life with what you own to the community. You, as part of the community, are responsible of, you know, living through those standards. But we can accept, you know, having lovers and stuff like that. But being married and claiming that, okay, as a man, I want to go and marry that man, this is different. And people are resisting that strongly based on that argument.
1: So what's happened is the importation of a European idea of living openly that violates the old notions of living privately and discreetly. And it's that openness, perhaps, that is the real target of this legislation, to make it hidden again.
0: Yes, but when it's hidden, it's also where violence occurs and happens. Just because it's open or public, it doesn't mean that it would disrupt or it would change the way people relate to their culture or who they are. I think it's a convergence of things. Yes, we have this openness and the way sexual identity or sexual practices are lived elsewhere, we kind of clashes with the way in most African societies these things are being

lived, but we shouldn't disconnect it from a clear political project that is not only African, that is global. We shouldn't separate it from religious influence that is getting stronger and stronger, and we shouldn't separate it by, you know, social and economic conditions, because when leaders, when they play on that popular, it's not even a popular demand on that anti-LGBT sentiment, they are claiming sovereignty, they are lived, but we shouldn't disconnect it from a clear political project that is not only African, that is global. We shouldn't separate it from religious influence that is getting stronger and stronger, and we shouldn't separate it by, you know, social and economic

0: not only on LGBT, but also on other human rights aspect of life. Another factor is also the weaknesses of institutions. We don't have, it's difficult to find strong institutions in most states. And it is, we can see that also with the regional institution, the African Union, for example, or different regional institutions, they do not have that strong influence on their member states. So
1: Larissa,
0: it's a convergence of things, yes.
1: what institutions are you referring to here?
0: The African Union, for example.
1: Yes.
0: The African Union, and it's been 12 years now, or 11 years, has adopted a resolution on banning discrimination based on sexual orientation and gender identity. But no state, it's difficult to find state outside of maybe South Africa. It's difficult to find state who can claim that. They all dismiss that resolution. But it's a regional instrument, and they have all signed the charter, the African Charter, which is the central, how do we say, the central infrastructure on the human rights, regional human rights system.
1: Yes.
0: So, yeah.
1: On ABC Radio National, this is Late Night Live. I'm David Marr. I'm talking to Larissa Kojwoi, queer feminist from Cameroon, about LGBTQI issues in Africa. So, what kinds of laws have been passed most recently?
0: Laws that goes beyond criminalizing same-sex sexual conduct, but also identity. It means claiming that you're lesbian, gay, or trans can expose you to prosecution. Also, there's this vague worded legislation on promotion. People don't really know what is inside promotion, apology of homosexuality. It means that journalists can be persecuted, lawyers, human rights defenders, people working on sexual and reproductive health rights. So supporting, financing also individuals or organizations
1: Yes,
0: can
1: yeah.
0: expose you to prosecution. So they are making sure that not only being LGBT is a crime, being, not
1: Yes,
0: doing
1: just
0: same sex,
1: being.
0: just being, it's a crime, but also defending the human rights for that person can also be seen as a crime.
1: So the work you're doing is a criminal offence in some of these countries.
0: Yes. If I go to some countries, I can be arrested for promotion of homosexuality, unfortunately.
1: And in Ghana, the proposed law there makes it obliges landlords, if they become aware that their tenants are
0: Yes.
1: homosexual, they have to be denounced to the authorities.
0: Yes, there is a duty to report in that law. At the very extremists, they have introduced some amendment to that law saying that lawyers, journalists, or health professionals are not part of people who can be prosecuted under this law. But even that argument means that they are quite aware that it's unconstitutional to refuse it's unconstitutional to just make the existence of someone
1: A crime.
0: a crime.
1: Yes.
0: Yes, they are confident on that, because why would they say lawyers are exempted, journalists are exempted, or health
1: Yes.
0: professionals are exempted? They are doing their work. They are doing their job.
1: But in
0: Yeah.
1: order that the law survives, I'm just wondering, curious, I'm curious, Larissa, what are AIDS rates like in these countries? Is this good for dealing with the AIDS epidemic?
0: There is clearly a public health consequences to these laws. As you know, as elsewhere in the world, LGBT rights are it's through HIV/AIDS policies that we've seen. We haven't seen

0: an epidemic with such a huge political component before. It's because LGBT people thought that medication for HIV were available,
1: yes,
0: and for free. It's because they are fought for medical examinations, for treatment, for so many things. And through that, in African countries, it was complicated to reach out. These were the people who were hard to reach. And I remember even political leaders saying, we don't have homosexuals here. And people were laughing in the back. Like, it's not because it's not there. They're not getting married. They're not, you know, living out freely, that it doesn't exist. Because we could see with the HIV prevalence rate that it was quite going up and up. And we know who were the people the most at risk. And something that it's important to know is that in most of these countries, men who have sex with men are also married to women, and they have kids. That's why it was even harder to reach out to them. So a lot of community workers manage to organize themselves to reach out to those people, to reach out for test, to reach out for treatment, to reach out for a lot of different services that they couldn't have when they go to a usual or a regular hospital. And that's why we've seen prevalence rate going down. And the case of Senegal is typical in that regard. If it wasn't community health workers, the prevalence rate that we have in Senegal right now would not be what it is now. And it's clear that with what is happening, you know, people being targeted, arrested, there's nearly 200 people in prison right now in Dakar and in other cities in Senegal who have been arrested over homosexuality charges. And their HIV status is used as an aggravating factor, because for them, when you're HIV positive and you have sex, you are transmitted, deliberately transmitting HIV/AIDS. So there's clearly a violation, not only of the medical confidentiality, but also on people's, you know, privacy, right to privacy. And people, I was in Dakar 2 weeks ago, people are clearly, even doctors are clearly saying that they have seen a drop, like a huge drop in their centers. They used to receive maybe 20 to 25 people a day. Now it's less than 10. And that's a sign. That's a huge sign that the public health consequences of what's happening will be really, really, really devastating if it is not redressed in time. So yes, there will be clearly consequences.
1: I mean, the endless nastiness of human beings.
0: Yes, it is really crazy.
1: And the fear.
0: But not, there's this thing about how the media portray the things and also the reality. Right now, clearly, things are the worst as they used to be. But I travel in those countries and I've seen solidarity taking place. I've seen people that you cannot even imagine, you know, trying to hold on a little bit. So maybe there's an opportunity now for local activists to step out. I know it's dangerous, but with these laws and everything, it will be complicated for
1: yes.
0: an international, for someone, people from outside or organization from outside to have that change. And that change can only come if it is rooted in a not only LGBT right, but a more sustained and consistent human rights framework. It means that human rights defenders should take this question seriously, but they are not there yet. They will be when they will know and when they will understand that by targeting LGBT people, it's not only individual rights that you're targeting. It's the freedom of expression. It's the freedom of assembly. It's the the right to access to education, the access to health. So a lot more than only LGBT rights. This is slowly happening, and I hope that, like you've seen in Hungary last year with the Pride event, and I hope that in 10 years, yeah. Maybe I'm optimistic. in five, 10 years, I hope that we can see like a really strong convergence of human rights defenders defending all human rights, including the human rights for LGBT. But we have a long way to go. But everything is not, lost. Huh? I'm a queer African myself, and what I've seen, yes, is distressing, but there's also some pockets of hope.
1: Larissa, thank you so much for joining us on Late Night Live.
0: My pleasure.
1: I've been speaking to Larissa Kojwoy, a queer feminist from Cameroon based these days in Lyon, who is a researcher with Human Rights Watch focusing on LGBTQI+ issues in Africa. Coming up, another right to walk safely on a footpath in India.

0: the Supreme Court's decision, giving every Indian citizen the right to a safe, good footpath?
1: No, I'm definitely happy because it helps our efforts. And it's always good to have a sound legal backing and a foundation to the work you do. Otherwise, people take you to be fools who are wasting their time. But yes, the Supreme Court order definitely provides a kind of a fillip. And of course, I mean, I gave the interview to Times of India last week, but like I keep saying, there is something called a necessary and sufficient conditions.
0: Yes.
1: It's by no means sufficient at all, because we know how so difficult it is negotiating institutions who are responsible for safe footpaths. The Municipal Corporation, the Regional Development Authority, the Road Department, it's a nightmare dealing with them. And I don't think they are so impressed by Supreme Court judgments. So it's still a very tough, it's a tough uphill battle.
0: Does the Supreme Court have in mind that the crossings of streets as well as footpaths along the street will be safe for pedestrians? This is a personal question I'm asking you here.
1: So the Supreme Court, no, absolutely. And the Supreme Court has specifically addressed that need of crossing. In fact, even in Bombay, the Bombay High Court has clearly said that if you're a pedestrian, it's not that you're just walking straight in one line from A to B. You might need to cross across the road for whatever reasons.
0: Yes.
1: And your crossing should be safe. And you've raised a very valid point. It's a very painful point for me because especially over the past 10 years, we've seen crossing the road become far more dangerous and really very difficult than just walking in a straight line.
0: Does this mean, the Supreme Court's decision, does this mean that you or the Sustainability Centre or the Walking Project might be able to sue a city for not providing safe footpaths?
1: That's a great point because I wrote an article 10 years back. The Bombay High Court gave that right. Unfortunately, people do not use it to the extent that they should. And so many cases just go undocumented. And I keep saying that it's only the serious instances where somebody's lost their life or there is a serious injury that it comes into the newspapers. But on a daily basis, you'll see small accidents take place, people slipping, twisting their ankle, falling on their face in a worst case, people fall into manholes because the manhole cover was not there. So a lot of these instances, and Mumbai is a busy city. Everybody's running around all the time. Nobody has the time to go and file a police complaint or take it up. And that's why we keep telling people that if you strengthen advocacy groups, then on your behalf, we can go ahead and do the necessary legal activity. But yes, I think with the Supreme Court order coming in, people can sue their municipal corporation. And I hope more people choose to do that.
0: Do many die on footpaths?
1: Oh, yeah. I mean, I don't have the granular numbers, but 20% of all the road deaths in India, the road accident deaths, 20% are pedestrians. And the overall number is really very embarrassing and shocking. It's closer to half a million deaths on Indian roads.
0: Not a safe place.
1: Yes. And besides the safety, I mean, I keep saying that the slow poison is really the anxiety. Your daily walk should not be filled with anxiety. Nobody's measuring anxiety. People are measuring loss of life and when an accident takes place, but nobody is measuring your daily walking experience should be joyful. It should be liberating. That is when you'll be able to think. Right now, all the thinking you're doing is watching over your shoulder and being stressed and you have to look left, right, and yet you won't be safe. So, yeah.
0: Rishi, thank you so much for joining us on Late Night Live.
1: Great. Thanks, David. I hope it was helpful.
0: I've been talking to the environmental activist Rishi Agarwal, founder of the Mumbai Sustainability Centre and the grassroots advocacy group Walking Project. And that's the show. On our next, since it was published a couple of weeks ago, a tell-all account of Trump's presidency by two New York Times journalists, Maggie Haberman and Jonathan Swan,

0: has sold over 300,000 copies. It is the real deal. And we're talking to the Australian on the team, Jonathan Swan.
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2: As Elon Musk assumes the title of the world's first and only trillionaire so far, French economist Gabriel Zucman says the growing concentration of wealth in the hands of a few is a threat to our democracy, and they must be made to pay. He has a cunning plan.
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3: Coming up after the news here on ABC Radio National, it's time for PM, and then it's the Religion and Ethics Report with me, Andrew West. And the Iranian regime earlier this year mowed down about 40,000 demonstrators, according to human rights groups. So why are the streets now crowded, possibly with millions of people, to follow the death of the Ayatollah Khamenei? There's geopolitical implications, and we'll look into it on the program. That's coming up.

0: system, even if, like Bezos, you are one of the wealthiest person on the planet. So that's the whole problem.
1: Okay, so if they can find a way to do it, they will, and it's legal. This is legal, right? This is not people going out of their way to be sort of dirty, rotten tax avoiders using, you know, tax havens like the Cayman Islands. That's not what you're talking about?
0: Yeah, true. It's legal. And if we continue with the Bezos example, how do you do that? Well, as CEO of Amazon, he didn't pay himself a wage. He also instructed the company not to distribute any dividend. And also, he didn't sell shares in the company. And so he didn't realize any capital gains. And so his taxable income, from the perspective of the tax law, was indeed really low, even though his wealth is very high, his true economic income, his share of Amazon's profit is really high. But his example is really a striking illustration of how, when you're extremely rich, you can find ways to report very little income. And what the studies have shown, and these are recent studies that have been made over the last 3 to 4 years, is that the problem goes way beyond just a few isolated cases like Bezos. It's a structural problem of all our tax systems globally.
1: And I'm still stuck on the fact that Jeff Bezos managed to get the family tax payment in 1 year. Just pardon my ignorance, Gabriel, but if a billionaire is not getting wage, he's not getting dividends, he's not selling his shares to cash out to get, how is he going out for dinner? How is he having cash in his wallet? How is he buying a new suit?
0: Yeah. So first, there's a whole industry that creates liquidity for billionaires. And so in practice, they're going to get loans when they need money for their own consumption. They can borrow a bit of money and they're going to use that for their dinner.
1: But how do they pay the loan back?
0: To the movies. And then they pay the loan back, you know, they don't even have to pay them back. They can always borrow because they have so much wealth that they can put as collateral that they don't really need to pay those back. But what's really important to understand, much more important than that, is that for the billionaires, consumption is only a very tiny fraction of their wealth, a very tiny fraction of their income. And so they really need to borrow or to find liquidity to fund their consumption, which is not very big. Like Bezos, his wealth is in the hundreds of billions of US dollars. But his consumption is going to be in the millions because it's very hard to consume more than that in a given year. And so, you know, even if we found ways to tax those loans, because sometimes people say, well, we should simply close that loopholes and make those loans taxable, it wouldn't really address the problem at all because consumption for the very rich is just very, very small compared to their huge economic income or compared to their wealth more broadly.
1: Okay. So just to be clear, to finish this bit off, where you believe we're falling down is that we're not actually taxing wealth, we're taxing income, which these billionaires are very effective at legally reducing.
0: True. Yes. The very notion of income is not very well defined for the very rich. Wealth is well defined. Wealth is the value of everything that you own, your houses, your financial assets. For billionaires, it's mostly going to be shares in companies, net of any debt that you have. That's well defined. That's hard to manipulate. That's why if you want to tax the super rich, effectively, you need some kind of tax that's based not on income, because income is so easy to reduce to very low levels, but some kind of tax that's based on wealth.
1: Gabriel Zucman is my guest. He's professor at the Paris School of Economics, director of the International Tax Observatory, and one of the world's foremost experts on the distribution and the accumulation of wealth. And Gabriel, according to your thesis, and we will get to your tax plan in a moment, but there's more at stake here than just gathering dollars. You argue, and I quote, With the explosion of the wealth of the super rich has come an explosion of their power. The power to tilt markets, to shape public discourse, to influence policy making, to stall social progress. And you describe this as a threat to our democracy. What do you mean by that?
0: Well, it's not just me. It's basically all the thinkers of democracy, all the way back to Aristotle, more than 2,000 years ago, who have highlighted this fundamental tension in democratic societies between extreme wealth on the one hand and the very possibility of a well-functioning democracy on the other hand. And the reason is well understood. Wealth, for most people, it's a good thing. It's something
1: policy-making to stall social progress. And you describe this as a threat to our democracy. What do you mean by that?
0: Well, it's not just me. It's basically all the thinkers of democracy, all the way back to Aristotle, more than 2,000 years ago, who have highlighted this fundamental tension.

0: not beautiful. Then all of a sudden you enter sort of an area of the soul that is free in a certain way. Then all of a sudden you're not judging maybe in the same ways, nor are you judging your own perceptions. And I know this sounds very kind of cerebral in a certain way, but not in the sense that you just, there's not getting it, did I get it? There's not this kind of thinking. It's more like, oh, wow, that was interesting.
1: Yeah.
0: Or that was different.
1: It's about being open, I suppose. Well, you are not going to challenge us in that way today. You're going to play Largo from Bach's Unaccompanied Sonata No. 3, which is obviously not a new work. But just help us out as we listen. What should we be listening out for here?
0: Sure. I mean, now we're talking about, you know, the greatest genius of 250 years ago, for sure. But I like to think of music as a way of speaking. It's not really about notes. It's not really about pitches per se. There are visions and pictures that and sort of gestures that are more in the forefront of my mind. So I hope it speaks to you, and not only this, but anything I'm playing for you all in Australia on this trip, that it speaks something to you, and I will be very gratified.
1: I'm sure it will, Lila. I can't wait for this. Thank you very much for joining me.
0: Thank you.

That was Lila Josefovitz, and you can catch Lila with pianist John Novacek in The Fairy's Kiss on tour around the country until the 20th of July. And that's it from me for today. So I hope you can join me tomorrow, because we're going to dedicate the whole show tomorrow to data centres in Australia to try and understand better what's in the pipeline, why communities are so concerned about it, and how they've been pushing back in the US and how the industry is responding to the concerns. And I'd really love to put some of your questions to our guests. So let me know what you think, whether these data centres are going to be in your backyard, or maybe you've got a business or an idea for one that's crying out for this infrastructure. Text me your questions on 0418 226 576, 0418 226 576, or our email address is thehour@abc.net.au. Have a lovely evening. I'll catch you tomorrow.

0: some sweet, perfect amount of tourism that's great for the economy but not overwhelming.
1: Yeah, I think that's right. And I think, you know, in that, you know, 20, 30, 40 years ago, people used to think of tourism as just something that brought money. And over time, and particularly since COVID, I think we've had this realization in the sort of popular consciousness that tourism, and when people go to an actual community, they actually consume the community. So the community and its cultures and its people and way of life, that becomes the actual commodity that they are wanting to buy and engage in, and that comes with sort of an emotional cost to the resident.
0: Some sweet, perfect amount of tourism that's great for the economy but not overwhelming.
1: Yeah, I think that's right. And I think, you know, in that, you know, 20, 30, 40 years ago, people used to think of tourism as just something that brought money. And over time, and particularly since COVID, I think we've had this realization in the sort of popular consciousness that tourism and

0: believe my mom said that, you know. it's a fact. I was her when I was a teenager. But I always just go to the same place, which is gratitude. She gave me life.
1: Mm. There's another phenomenal woman that you meet in this book, a blind shamaness.
0: Ah, yes.
1: The last
0: Itako.
1: One.
0: Last one.
1: She's Itako. In her 90s. Tell yes. me about that encounter.
0: Was gratitude. That's all it comes down to. Of course, I get angry. You know, like, I cannot believe my mom said that. You know, it's a fact. I was her when I was a teenager. But I always just go to the same place, which is gratitude. She gave me life.
1: Mm. There's another phenomenal woman that you meet in this book, a blind shamaness.
0: Ah, yes.

0: Mediterranean diet?
1: Has those factors that you're talking about. It's really hard to put on weight on the Mediterranean diet because there's so much unprocessed carbohydrate. And studies that have been done on the Mediterranean diet and trials where they really want to keep people's weight constant so that they just see the effect of the Mediterranean diet without its effect on weight, they will have to struggle to actually maintain the weight of people on the Mediterranean diet. But if you actually do that and you look at the Mediterranean diet itself, it has lots of factors in it that in theory are cancer protective, but they also help to prevent weight gain.
0: The Mediterranean diet is not the only way to eat to be healthy. What do we know about other diets?
1: Well, there's the MIND diet, which is the diet that is designed to prevent or slow down the onset of dementia, which

0: to celebrate who we are as a nations in plural, and to celebrate and to share our Indigenous knowledges and spiritualities and faith with the broader Australian society, and to remind people, hey, we're still here.
1: Important.
0: Yes.
1: You mentioned spirituality. I wonder if you could tell me a little bit about the religious and spiritual roots of what's become NAIDOC Week.
0: Well, part of our, you know, the history is around ceremony, our spiritual ceremony, and the recognition of it, who we are as a nations in plural, and to celebrate and to share our Indigenous knowledges and spiritualities and faith with the broader Australian society, and to remind people, hey, we're still here.
1: Important.
0: Yes.
1: You mentioned

0: for quite economical housing.
1: Gerard just mentioned a fundamentally Danish concept, the andel, and it deserves a moment of its own. It's a radically different way of thinking about housing and equity and how we might build fairer systems from the ground up.
0: There's this concept called the andel, but it translates as part or piece of. So rather than buying your flat, you buy a piece of a bigger thing. So you might have one of those city blocks. They often have up 200 or even 400 apartments in them, but it operates basically as one thing, let's say, for quite economical housing.
1: Gerard just mentioned a fundamentally Danish concept, the andel, and it deserves a moment of its own. It's a radically different way of thinking about housing and equity and how we might build fairer systems from the ground up.
0: There's this concept called the

0: And what Dinawan Jirrabung, Uncle Bill Allen, is a direct descendant of Windradyne, calls the Homeland Wars. And of course, we know that Henry Reynolds calls them the Forgotten Wars, the wars that Australians have conveniently chosen to forget and not discuss and not talk about and not engage with and not accept as part of our history.
1: Oh my God, there was a state of martial law.
0: Exactly. And it's interesting because we've just had the commemoration, the 200th anniversary of martial law on the 14th of August recently. I was in Bathurst for that week. There was a program designed by the Wiradjuri Traditional Owners Central West Corporation, Aboriginal Corporation, and program called Duloin, which means absolute truth. And in that program, there was a conference speaking to the proclamation of martial law. There was a whole range of activities that week, which I feel was were examples of cultural revitalization with basket weaving and possum skin making. There was lots of storytelling, there was artist talks, there was also films and so forth. Uncle Bill launched Did Ayahuatha at the library. But most significantly was the corroboree atop of Walu, which your listeners will know as Mount Panorama. And, you know, there hadn't been a corroboree there for 200 years. And so it was an incredibly moving moment of unity because there were both Indigenous and non-Indigenous people there. There were dancers from across New South Wales. But I can't help feeling it's also a moment, or that entire week, and every time I talk about this book, is re-traumatising. It's a reminder of this is what happened, that land and why, in my novel, the prologue and the epilogue are through the voice of Nirumbung, through the voice, point of view of the land, is because that land is seeped in the blood of our ancestors.
1: It's a very, very old story that when people want to take something that's not theirs and they decide they're going to take it anyway, they'll need to dehumanise the people they're taking from. Mm. You know, it's one of the oldest stories of humanity. It's what happened to Wiradjuri people very, very clearly. So there's all those references and those boasting accounts I was speaking about in the local newspapers to the subhuman status of the Wiradjuri people. But then at the same time, it's recorded of one British observer who'd met Windradyne. He said of him, quote, "It was a man of very fine figure, very muscular, a good model for the figure of Apollo." Mm. So on the one hand, these are subhumans. Mm. On the other hand, he's being likened to a Greek god. Mm. What do you make all that, Anita? A strange thing it is, isn't it?
0: Well, I think in life generally, there are different perspectives through different lenses, and there is an example, a living example still. In Bathurst, there's a property by the name of Brucedale that is owned by the Sutters. It was owned by the Sutters during the Bathurst Wars. And story has it that Windradyne went to Brucedale with conflict on his mind, and William Sutter spoke to him in the Wiradjuri language. And there was born an allyship. Before there was allyship, but obviously it's uneven because, you know, the Sutters own the property and something and so forth. But that family was safe from any harm during that period, which the other settlers weren't. And Wiradjuri people had safety there. What that should teach all of us is that this peaceful coexistence can exist when there's respect and so forth. So William Sutter had learnt the language so he could relate to the local Wiradjuri people. So I think there's different lenses that people see the world through, and that person who saw Windradyne and described him as, you know, a form of Apollo saw a different human being, or saw him, or maybe they didn't see him as a human being, but saw him as a figure of somebody else. I'm not sure.
1: Today during NAIDOC Week, you're hearing the story of Dr. Anita Heiss. There's also a love story.
0: It's always a love story,
1: Richard.
0: I know. Richard.
1: We're talking about love again.
0: I believe in love.
1: I know. It's nice to talk about love. I love talking about love. You're bringing history to life dramatically, but you're also doing something else in having this love story. Why do you like, this is a really corny or silly question, but why do you like to have love stories in your books?
0: Well, because Aboriginal people in this country are never represented like every other human being, of having capacity to love, of having compassion, of loving as human beings and all the emotions that come with that. And I want the world to understand that we, like I said before, we've been living and loving on this land for millennia, loving as human beings.

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1: 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The producer was Alice Moldovan. Our executive producer is Nicola Harrison. I'm Richard Feidler. 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
5: Hello, I'm Larissa Berendt. On Speaking Out this week, Naomi Moran joins us to talk about her journey from the Koori Mail to the New South Wales Treaty Commission. A trailblazer in Indigenous media, she's always been connected to her community and loves her people. Her story is a reminder of how powerful our matriarchs can be in strengthening the Indigenous community-controlled sector, particularly the media and arts. That's coming up here on Radio National after the latest ABC News.

0: every young person, because listening means, you know, we're hearing their voice, but what are we actually understanding, you know, once we've heard it? And so I think for me, everything that I'd learned over all those years in the black media sector and what it means to listen first, to understand and then to tell that story, I thought, well, maybe this is what I can bring to this role. You know, I don't have a piece of paper that says I can be the New South Wales Treaty Commissioner, but what I have is a lifetime of experience where I've had to listen first to those that have shown me the way. I've had to listen first to my elders and my family members and listen first to every community that I visited before I could tell their story. I've had to listen to, you know, elders around a table, you know, to seek their guidance and their advice on how to best manage and protect a black business. And so I think for me, you know, this idea that to first listen, to understand what is it that our people want. Do they want a treaty? Do they not want a treaty? If they do want a treaty, then what does it look like to them? That I'm not there to determine what it looks like. I'm not there to present a model for treaty. I'm there to listen to the voices of our people and community, because I don't speak on behalf of everybody, but I can certainly listen to one individual or a room full of people and understand, you know, their story and their experiences, and then how that might impact how they see themselves, their communities, you know, and generations of people in the future. And so I think for me, you know, I remember writing the application, because it was a rigorous process. And, you know, I think it was 5 minutes before the closing day, closing time, I hit send. So again, sis, you know, even just my own, you know, self-doubt, thinking that I had to be the most educated or the most qualified on paper for this role. But I also remember thinking, well, I've actually got to pay attention to that big note and 14-year-old girl that, you know, wanted to quit school and thought she could take on the world. And where's that energy, you know? So where was that energy when I existed in self-doubt, or I existed in that imposter syndrome that I couldn't possibly be, you know, the commissioner for treaty? And I think in that moment, you know, just taking that deep breath and pressing send, and certainly was really overwhelmed when the minister called and asked me to take on this role as an independent treaty commissioner with Aidan Ridgway as my fellow commissioner. Obviously extremely excited, you know, wanted to self-celebrate, you know, wanted to be proud of myself, but again, acknowledging that this was another chapter of accountability and responsibility, and I really need to understand what that looks like, and make sure that that's what I carry with me every step of the way now in this work.
1: Oh, I thought you're appointment was an excellent one. So
0: thank you.
1: For all the doubts on your side, I think there were many of us who were reassured about the process by the fact that it was somebody like you that was taking on that role. What can you share with us about how the consultations are going and what people are saying?
0: Yeah, look, over the past year, you know, obviously serving our people and communities, as one of the commissioners, it's certainly been one of the greatest honours of my career. I can honestly say it's been one of the most humbling experiences of my life, and that, you know, contrary to, you know, what the kind of wider mainstream community or even, you know, some of our own mob might think, like, this role has never just been about, you know, travelling across the state. You know, it's never just been about some kind of listening tour to convince people that, you know, treaty is the answer. It's not about that. It absolutely has been about sitting with community in our responsibility to create a safe space where blackfellas in New South Wales can speak openly about what they want for their future on their own terms and, you know, without any judgment, you know. And that's the first thing that, you know, I really wanted our people in communities to understand, that, you know, when I'm coming into your community and I'm sitting down having a yarn with you, like, I'm here as Naomi Moore and I'm here as a Bunjalung and Dungari woman. I'm here as a blackfella first, before the title and the role, you know, of commissioner, because, you know, to be able to sit with elders throughout this, 12-month consultation phase of the work, to sit with our young people, you know, to sit at the tables with our Stolen Generation survivors, traditional owners, you know, our

0: so implied that we should believe the president's often frank comments, especially when it comes to this conflict. The president yesterday ended the Iranian oil waiver. He renewed his threats to hit Iran's civilian infrastructure. And he said, as we just heard, that the US would keep trying to denuclearize Iran without its cooperation. Now, on the other side, Iran's foreign ministry spokesperson, Ismail Baghaei, is accusing the US of violating the Memorandum of Understanding. He's pointing to the fifth clause, which actually says that Iran will make arrangements for the safe passage of vessels through the Strait of Hormuz with no charge for 60 days. Iran interpreting that point to mean it has responsibility for the strait. But what we have seen in the last day, more than 80 US attacks on sites in Iran, according to US CENTCOM, more than 85 Iranian strikes on US military bases in Bahrain and Kuwait, according to Iran, Gulf countries calling the strikes unjustified and heinous, and they're bracing for more, Sally. The US president, though, at this stage, saying he doesn't think it's a return to full-scale conflict, so we'll have to wait and see.
1: What does this mean for Israel and Lebanon, Luke?
0: Well, it was included. Lebanon was included in the Memorandum of Understanding in the very first clause. But as well as, you know, the US strikes, Washington revoking the waiver allowing Iran to sell oil, the Iranian foreign ministry has cited Israel's continuing attacks in Lebanon as contributing to the breakdown of the Memorandum of Understanding. It's going to always be hard to get that word out. Overnight, the attacks in Lebanon have continued. Local Lebanese media have reported that two people have been killed by an Israeli drone strike near a hospital in southern Lebanon. It's unclear exactly if we're going to see an increase or a decrease in activity in Lebanon, what the potential end of the MOU might mean there. The US is reportedly pushing for talks between Israel and the Lebanese government to continue, but to continue in Italy, potentially a more neutral venue for these discussions. At the same time, we've also got the Lebanese government hosting the Syrian foreign minister in Beirut. Now, if you remember, Trump earlier flagged using Syria to help disarm Hezbollah in Lebanon. It was a prospect that worried Lebanese residents who remember the long-standing Syrian occupation of Lebanon. This meeting is being reported in the region as a pretty good sign for Lebanese sovereignty. It may dampen the prospect of any potential Syrian intervention in Lebanon. So, unclear exactly what all this means for Lebanon, but Sally, those strikes still continuing in the country's south.
1: Thank you, Luke. Luke Sidham-Dundon, 14 to 7.
2: Hi, I'm Rachel Mealy. On AM After 7, I'll speak to the Communications Minister, Annika Wells, about the nationwide failure of Telstra's mobile service.
1: Well, in a few minutes, Carrington Clark will be here to update you on business, and I'll be speaking to the India chair from the Lowy Institute about Narendra Modi's visit to Australia. There's lots to talk about there, but first, let's have a look at sport with Chris Glassick. And Chris, New South Wales has silenced Queensland 30 points to 12 in Game 3 of State of Origin, and doing so has silenced many of the Blues' critics. How did they turn it all around?
3: Yeah, it was resilience and determination, Sally, and creating a bit of history, winning at Lang Park, a State of Origin decider for just the fourth time in 14 attempts at Lang Park. It's the cauldron for a reason. It's a place you don't want to go if you're chasing a game. But they were committed and they really tapped into the critics and the underdog spirit that was around the game before kickoff. A magnificent start they got off to, and in particular the Blues forwards, much better than games one and two. They laid a great platform and they really rattled Queensland early. Payne Haas in particular, he was immense. 17 runs for 138 running metres. He recorded 59 post-contact metres, but he consistently bent the Queensland offensive line during that first half stint, and they ran out to an 18-0 lead thanks to two tries to Nathan Cleary, one to Cameron Murray. In the second half, it was a more professional and disciplined performance to seal game three in the series with a 30-12 victory. Bradman Best and Hudson Young also adding their names to the try scorers list. The Blues halfback Nathan Cleary was the star. He had, as I mentioned, two tries, but a one-on-one strip that led to a try as well. And he converted all five of his goal attempts. He's the man of the match, the Wally Lewis medal winner for the series. And as we mentioned yesterday in the preview, came into the match under a bit of pressure. The champion Penrith halfback was called upon to stand up and clinch a Blues series if he's to be considered one of the game's all-time great players. And he's certainly done that last night. Is he in that category? That's a debate for another time. But there can be no doubt that he's an elite halfback and can star at any level. There's also been much

0: 11 people, including 8 men, 2 women and a 16-year-old boy, were arrested at the address and charged with multiple offences.
1: Human rights groups are calling on the federal government to press Narendra Modi on India's record ahead of the Indian Prime Minister's meeting with Anthony Albanese in Melbourne today. The Indian leader is in Melbourne for the Australia-India Annual Leaders Summit, his first visit to the city in more than a decade. He'll also address a rally of thousands of members of the Indian diaspora at Marvel Stadium this evening. Zaki Haidari from Amnesty International says a number of human rights concerns need to be raised.
2: Issues around ethnic minorities, mass evacuation of Muslim population, deportation of those seeking asylum to Bangladesh and Myanmar.
1: You're up to date with the latest ABC News. 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
4: Hi, I'm Tegan Taylor, and this is Life Matters, where your stories shape the national conversation. If you were planning a history lesson spanning 65,000 years and 600 distinct nations, where would you begin? In the next 20 minutes, you'll hear from two teachers bringing truth-telling into the classroom. Also ahead, willst thou dance a jig to this lute, fair maiden? Or try thy hand at this spinning wheel? Medieval fairs are having something of a renaissance. What is going on when we are being nostalgic about a lifestyle from hundreds of years ago, something no human alive would have ever actually experienced? Plus, author Maurice Gleitzman on the Bluey fanfic he creates with his grandson. It's all coming up here on ABC Radio National. But first, women over 55 are the fastest growing cohort experiencing homelessness in Australia. And there's a push for this group to seek alternative living arrangements, something like a share house, but with systems in place to help iron out the challenges of living with strangers. Because let's face it, the things that were fun, maybe even a bit exciting when you were sharing accommodation at uni, like meeting new people or learning to manage the conflict with the housemate who hates doing the dishes, aren't so fun and exciting in your 60s. The system is called a home share. New

0: homelessness and addressing the housing crisis, it's a system that doesn't neatly fit into housing laws or homelessness supports. So what is it? How could it help prevent older women from becoming homeless? We are about to hear from two people very close to this issue, but I'd love to hear from you too. Have you found yourself sharing a roof with other people in your later years? How have you navigated this kind of living arrangement? You can send me a text on 0418 226 576. With me is Dr. Lyndall Bryant, the lead author of this research paper. She's with the Queensland University of Technology. Lyndall, welcome back to Life Matters.
1: Good morning, Tegan. Thanks for having me on.
0: So what's the difference between a home share and like a traditional tenancy?
1: Well, there's a couple of different issues to unpack. That's actually a surprisingly big question. So if I can start with, the difference between a tenant and a lodger. You wouldn't think that they were so different, but they are. So if you're a tenant, you're protected by the residential tenancy legislation in each state. It's same, but different in each state. But surprisingly, if you're a lodger in someone's home, you're not covered by that legislation and you're not considered to be a tenant. So if there are any issues, you sort of almost have no rights because you'd have to, you're only protected by common law rather than any legislative provision that you can fall back on. And that applies for both the landlord and the lodger. So it really gets quite complicated, even though it shouldn't be.
0: And when we're talking about maybe offering this as a solution to a group that's already pretty vulnerable, then that feels like a risk.
1: Oh, most definitely. And that's one of the regulatory changes that we're calling for as part of this research, is that we need to reinstate lodger rights. Canberra has it, but no other jurisdiction in Australia actually has lodgers' rights in any of their legislation. So it shouldn't be too hard, but that's one of the issues we're calling for. One of the other issues is around the financial issues, and that's around tax and pension, because the other crazy thing about that's one of the barriers for older women home sharing is the issue around if a homeowner who's on the pension potentially takes in a lodger, then they could lose part of their pension. And that seems so counterintuitive, that the reason, we've got a cost of living crisis and

0: identified with it. Can we take a step back and just look at why home sharing is something that you and your colleagues have identified as being an important thing to consider?
1: Yeah, definitely. I guess it all started, as a lot of research ideas do, it starts with the conversation around the dinner table, around the barbecue, and with throwing around ideas like, oh, when we first left home, how did we do it? How did we survive living out of home? And majority of us rented a room in someone's home. And so they go, well, why don't we do more of that? And so we started really delving into that and going, well, this seems such an obvious solution. Why isn't it happening? And so from there, the idea grew. And so when we're looking specifically at, where are the cohorts that are most at risk? You've got your young people and your older people. Your young people, hopefully they're starting, when they're starting their career, hopefully they've got opportunity of income growth. Whereas older people on the pension don't have that opportunity. If you think that the pension is essentially a single person pension is $600 a week, but the average rent, Brisbane, the average rent in Brisbane for a house is $700 a week.
0: Yeah.
1: So there's no opportunity of living on your own unless you're in public housing. So that's where the idea of home sharing, particularly amongst pensioners and older women who are really at risk, that's where the idea came from.
0: So the research paper that you've just published was based on basically looking at a pilot program. Tell me about what that did.
1: So we needed to establish an evidence base. We had some ideas. We'd spoken to people, but we really wanted to gather some evidence. So we partnered with Better Together Housing, which is a not-for-profit in Queensland, and what they do is they actually work in this space, and they facilitate older women with houses and spare rooms to meet older women who are interested in sharing, and they facilitate that connection. So we worked with them, and we ran a survey with some of their people, and we asked the homeowners what are the why are they interested in the concept, and what might be the barriers that's holding them back, and then we asked the people who are looking for affordable accommodation as well the same questions: what makes you interested in it, and what's holding you back? And what was really remarkable was the alignment with our thinking and the anecdotal evidence, but also that the two groups were concerned about similar things. They were concerned about, what if how do I find someone I'm compatible with? What if it doesn't work? How do I get out of it? Those sort of safeguarding concerns. And the homeowners all had similar concerns about tax and around pension. So it was really consistent findings, which was great. But something that really came through that we were surprised but pleased to see, which was some of the drivers why homeowners might consider renting a room out. And it wasn't just a financial issue. Many of the respondents we had said, because it's the right thing to do. And it was just so heartwarming as a researcher to see that there is this positive sentiment in the community that people want to help. I think that's a really important part, that people want to do this, but this is really valid reasons why they're not doing it. We'd just like to, for our research, to inform policymakers and try to break through some of those barriers so we can do more home sharing.
0: You are listening to Life Matters here on ABC Radio National. I'm Tegan Taylor talking to Dr. Lyndall Bryant from the Queensland University of Technology. She's the lead author of a new paper looking at home sharing as a potential option especially for older women who are the fastest growing cohort of people facing homelessness in Australia. I'm wondering if you've found yourself home sharing, especially in your later years. I'd love to know what that looks like for you. My number's 0418 226 576. Dean says, for the last 10 years, I've lived in Melbourne in a share house. I'm 60. My son is 12. My housemates are an old punk at 70 and a jazz head at 86, plus a rescue greyhound and some chooks. We live well. Dean says, rent is $3,200. I'm assuming that's for everyone a month. Otherwise, Dean, I'm very sorry to hear it. And bills are $400 a month. Owning a home is a lottery win away. Another says, we own the house and have people live with us. We're in our 60s and have two young men live with us. One is the son of a friend and the other has been here for several years. We are coastal and accommodation is ridiculously expensive. We charge less than most. It works for us and them. they look after the pets when we are away. So someone who's doing

0: if you get some income, and what the impact is on pension will give a lot of people much more confidence. Look, people are doing it, as Lyndall said, informally, but they're also doing it with formally facilitated home share. And it is working, but it would be really helpful if some of the those barriers would open up the possibility for many more people to be confident with offering up this opportunity to people to home share.
1: Well, Rosie, Lyndall, thank you both so much for chatting with me today. Rosie Lawn is the chair of Homeshare Australia and New Zealand Alliance. Dr. Lyndall Bryant is a senior lecturer in the Faculty of Business and Law at the Queensland University of Technology. And thank you for your texts to quite a few ideas that maybe didn't make it to fruition coming through the text line, maybe just a bit ahead of their time. One says Ensemble Housing attempted to develop a share housing rental model of five people. Ideally, this would have been a built model too, but too ahead of the curve to attract government interest. Maybe its time has come. And Beth says, in our 50s and 60s, a group of women designed Jerry Heaven for our future living place. It had small dwellings in a circle around communal eating and lounging facilities. Unfortunately, none of us had the finances to ever make it happen. Well, you are listening to Life Matters here on ABC Radio National. Coming up next, bringing Indigenous truth-telling into the classroom, no matter what age your students are.
2: 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He says that Australia's economic luck is about to run out. He argues we need to break the cycle of high spending and low growth if we want to retain anything like the prosperity that we've become accustomed to. 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
1: This week marks 50 years of NAIDOC, a one-day protest that evolved into a week-long celebration and recognising the history, culture and achievements of Aboriginal and Torres Strait Islander people. It's an opportunity for all Australians to learn about First Nations histories, connect with their local communities and celebrate the oldest continuous living culture on Earth. And at the heart of all of this is truth-telling. Sharing the stories of Indigenous people, recording survivors' experiences of violence and injustice, and looking back at the moments that have shaped our collective history. So when you're shaping the minds of the next generation, how do you bring that vast, complicated history into the here and now? Well, you're about to hear from two passionate teachers who are building the resources to bring truth-telling into the classroom. But I'd also love to hear your experiences with this. How did you learn about your own history or the stories of the country you live on? How do you pass that knowledge on? My number's 0418 226 576 if you want to send me a text. With me are Dr. Justin Wilkie and Dr. Jess Ganaway, both from the University of Melbourne. Justin is a Ngunyari man and lecturer in Indigenous education. Jess is a non-Indigenous teacher, educator and researcher. They're currently on a joint fellowship with Winston Churchill Trust, researching truth-telling in classrooms across Canada and South Africa. Justin, I might start with you. Where are you right now?
3: Thank you. Yes, happy NAIDOC week. We are currently in Toronto. We've been here in Canada for the last month, moving across the country, learning about how truth-telling practices are happening here.
1: I'm so excited to hear about what you've been discovering, but can we just start with a bit of a definition? What does truth-telling in the classroom mean?
3: Yeah, absolutely. So for me, I think truth-telling in the classroom really involves all educators taking on the responsibility to acknowledge and teach accurate and sometimes uncomfortable truths about Australia's shared history. Because truth-telling introduces and shares Indigenous perspectives about Australia's violent and colonial past that sometimes have been buried in our national curriculum. But I think it's important also to mention that truth-telling moves beyond just the stories of trauma, and we've talked to people so far about including positive and strength-based stories of knowledge sharing that also fit into that truth-telling practice.
1: Was this truth-telling something that you had access to when you were growing up?
3: No. To be quite blunt, I mean, growing up as an Aboriginal young person going through primary and secondary school, I felt like only half of my identity and culture was being shared in

0: ABC News, good morning. I'm Simon Lauder. The US says its latest round of strikes on Iran are in retribution for Tehran's bombing of ships in the Strait of Hormuz. Iranian state media reports that a firefighter is being killed in the US attacks, with the country's deputy foreign minister vowing to respond. Explosions have been reported in areas along Iran's southern coast and on Iranian-controlled islands in the Gulf. While US President Donald Trump has declared that the ceasefire with Iran is over, the former head of U.S. Central Command Joseph Vattel says negotiating will continue.
1: They are experts at negotiation. They understand how to play the information environment. The president's general viewpoint, maybe because of his business experience, is that these things can be done quickly. And I think what we're learning, particularly with an actor like Iran, is that these take time.
0: The chief of Lebanese militant group Hezbollah says he stands